Oh. Well, I grew up out in the country, outside a small city in Nebraska, Dakota City, Nebraska. It had about 1,000 people when I was there. It has about 1,000 people now. It hasn't really grown. My dad's a large animal veterinarian, so there were cornfields all around. And when I was at home, you were home, and there wasn't much to do out there. So at night, I'd lay in bed, and before I fell asleep, I'd listen to the radio. And actually, I listened to the radio all the time. I remember sitting in my bedroom playing on the floor and always had the radio going. And back then, of course, especially someplace like Nebraska, there was not a whole lot of choices of radio. And I remember that we could get WOW, I believe that was in Chicago, AM, I'm pretty sure, because I only listened to AM until I was maybe in my early teens, is before we got any FM radio anywhere. And so I heard a lot of rhythm and blues from Chicago. I heard, of course, all the pop top 40 radio stuff, Casey Kasem, listening to Casey Kasem countdowns, and then heard the public radio station across the river in Sioux City, Iowa. WIT, Western Iowa Tech, had a radio station, and so I had radio, and then classical music, of course, all the time listening as well. So I had a really good, well-rounded musical introduction to all kinds of music, and it came largely from the radio. And it's hard to believe how much music I know when I, songs come on the radio, and I'll know all the words and stuff. And it all came from listening to radio when I was a little kid. Listened to it all day long, a lot. But one of my earliest memories of radio is kind of a strange one, where I would lay in bed and I'd take my old transistor or my old radio, my AM radio, and I'd tune it all the way down to the very bottom. And there was this station, and it would do this over and over. Dun dun dun dun dun dun dun dun dun dun dun dun dun dun dun dun dun dun dun dun dun dun dun dun. And I'd just sit and listen to that for like a half an hour and wonder, what is that? And I never really did find out. I kind of don't want to know. So anyway, yeah, I've listened to radio since I was a little kid. I'm Paul Slavens, and you're listening to Kuzu 92.9 FM Radio, Denton, Texas, America.

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Queer musicians help provide our community with much needed representation simply by telling their own unique and individual stories. Throughout history, LGBTQ artists explored various genres to cement themselves in the music industry. Please celebrate with us in this awesome LGBTQ+ playlist.

If you want the giant, the big gist of it is you have to be treated fairly with the same rights as everybody else. If you don't speak English, you cannot be turned away from a public school. You have to be accepted and given English translations. And if you're not allowed to be, you do not have to have a parent or a guardian there to join a school. They cannot take away your right for a free education, a good education. Free education, and you cannot discriminate against them. You cannot be harder on them just because that's who they are. They've immigrated.

Whether proudly out, discreet, closeted, or otherwise, famed queer artists have been around since the beginning of time. We hope you enjoy this LGBTQ+ celebration playlist and let love reign.

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0: All right, so I know I never really had like a personal conversation with you about, you know, coming out about your sexuality. So I just wanted to have that conversation with you now.
1: I never disrespect you, 'cause you special. 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

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Got a school closed down and I think.

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colony is a place that's settled by a group of people outside their home country and belongs to or is ruled by that home country. By the mid-1700s, England had set up 13 colonies along the east coast of America. These colonies all had some things in common, but they can be divided into three groups that each had a certain way of life. Now, let's start in the Northeast. Look and you'll see the New England colonies. Connecticut, Rhode Island, Maine, New Hampshire, and Massachusetts. People came mainly from England for religious freedom, to practice their religion the way they need it. But to raise a family and try to feed them can prove to be difficult.

0: Maryland, Virginia, North and South Carolina, and Georgia. The southern colonies, where you'll find a climate that's much warmer than up north. Uh-huh. And with rich soil, they grew crops of all sorts.
1: Right.
0: So of course, in the southern colonies,
1: what?
0: Plantations were the base of their economy. Large farms where cash crops were produced, like cotton, rice, and tobacco. And

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0: Obtener información fiable sobre el brote del COVID-19 puede ser un salvavidas. 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
1: This next song is True Love, and it also has a history. It was written in 1956 by Cole Porter, and 1956 was the year that Mother and I met at Northwestern University. We met in September. We were engaged by the end of October, and in November, we went to Marcia's mother's home for Thanksgiving, and she'll continue with the story.
2: Well, my mother lived in a nice house out in the country, and we were meeting relatives, Roger, for the first time, and we just had a wonderful Thanksgiving celebration. My mother surprised us by giving us the sheet music to this song, True Love. And we practiced it, played on the piano that you all since then have been playing on at the house. And we learned it, and it was so appropriate for us at that time that we decided to call it our song. And now we want to sing our song for you.

0: Hello, this is Mary Durbin. Saludos de parte de Mary Durbin. KZULP Denton, Texas.
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Experience that spans generations, featuring the groundbreaking classics that defined rock's golden era and the contemporary tracks that carry the torch forward. 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
3: One time,

0: Oh, oh. This has been the Fugees.
1: Oh, oh.
0: El Boogie. Prize, yeah, well.
1: Yeah.
0: Wyclef. Yes, the Refugees.

Your school cannot tell you what you have to wear. Your school, your school cannot judge you on what your your school cannot tell you what you have to wear, based on your gender. And, again, it doesn't really give answers why or why not. But for me, the answer is it's just flat out unfair. And I don't understand it at all, because if people do that, I mean, what in the world is the point of equal rights then, if people are doing that? I mean, I hate skirts and I'm a girl, so, you know.

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1: Radio, oh my gosh. Well, I grew up with it. You know, in Mexico, you know, television was there. But radio was the main source of information, the main source of entertainment, the main source of communication. Even in the town, it was in a small town, kind of. And it was when somebody was looking for somebody, for a family member, they used to call the radio station, hey, you know, I'm looking for so-and-so. Can you tell him I'm in town? And so that was as basic as it could get, not just for the entertainment part of it, but it was a public service, and it was very handy. This is Alberto Lopez, and you're listening to KUZU 92.9 FM.

This is Rob Buttram, and this is The Electronic Mix. Macaulay Culkin.

0: another round of investments focused on conserving and improving farmland, grassland, and wetland easements. The announcement from Agriculture Department Undersecretary for Farm Production and Conservation, Robert Bonney.
1: $138 million goes into our agricultural conservation easement program. And this will support about 138 individual easements across the country.
0: The Natural Resources Conservation Service oversees ASEP projects in two components: agricultural land easements,
1: farmlands or ranch lands that are impacted by suburban development, or maybe there are threats to turn it into non-agricultural use or non-grasslands in the case of grasslands. And so in those cases, we're providing funding to keep those lands in agriculture, to provide an incentive for those lands to they'll stay in agriculture forever.
0: And wetland reserve easements.
1: So these are either grasslands or a lot of times forest lands. We're restoring the wetland features on those. They can continue to be working farms and ranches and forest lands. But we're doing things that's going to protect those wetlands, protect water quality, protect habitat, and then importantly, keep those lands in private ownership.
0: As acreage, particularly prime ag production land and wildlife habitat, is lost to development, programs like ASEP
1: helps keep those family farms and families by purchasing the development rights, basically purchasing from landowners the ability to develop. So it's an incentive for them to keep those lands in agriculture, and it's a way that we can balance both agriculture, conservation, and the needs of those families.
0: The undersecretary adds more ASEP-oriented resources are expected to be allocated this year.
1: So what producers can do if they're interested in is, one is to go into your local NRCS office and talk to the folks there. There are also a lot of land trusts that we partner with. Sometimes it's a state land trust or a state Department of Agriculture, or it's a local land trust, a local land conservancy organization that helps landowners enroll in these programs.
0: I'm Rod Bain reporting for the U.S. Department of Agriculture in Washington, D.C.

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1: Yo, let's play that Synthetic Recollections by Juno Complex.

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The Blue Jays are playing, but I won't likely risk it. I'm here with a plan to binge on her brisket. My mother's brisket.

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0: Ever had opportunity to visit Washington, D.C. in the spring, or time that trip to see the basin titled cherry trees in bloom?
1: It's spring. Everyone around the North Temperate world is great to be leaving winter behind. Summer is around the corner. We're all getting up. We're getting excited. And the flowering cherries just offer a tremendous graceful beauty to matching sort of that energy we have here in the springtime.
0: That's the director of the U.S. National Arboretum in Washington, D.C., Richard Olson. The National Park Service oversees and maintains the tidal basin as part of the system of the National Mall and Monument Parks in the district. Yet Olson is quick to point out,
1: it wouldn't have been possible without the United States Department of Agriculture.
0: It was the work of Dr. David Fairchild that provided inspiration as head of the then Plant Exploration Office in the early 20th century, which later became part of what is now the National Plant Germplasm System within the Agricultural Research Service.
1: Dr. Fairchild was instrumental in arranging for and inspiring people to do the gift. He had a garden here in Washington, D.C. He had planted flowering cherries at the attention of First Lady Helen Taft.
0: That introduction of a traditional Japanese custom to the First Lady of the United States.
1: The viewing of cherries is a long tradition. It's been adopted specifically for cherry blossoms. It's called Haname.
0: Coincided with Helen Taft's vision for a music park in what was previously the Mudflats area of Washington, D.C., and further advocacy for cherry blossoms by National Geographic Society board member Eliza Skidmore. And the result?
1: 1912, the original gift of several thousand flowering cherry trees from the people of Japan, the mayor of Tokyo.
0: With the first lady and wife of the Japanese ambassador planting the first two trees in March of that year. Maturity of the trees led to eventual full bloom, and along the way, ornamental cherry trees planted at the White House. And in 1934, the first cherry blossom festival, now held annually. Richard Olson notes the long-standing relationship between the National Park Service and National Arboretum regarding the tidal basin cherry trees.
1: The National Park Service recognizes they have a cherished treasure of cherry trees down in the tidal basin. So when they need help or assistance, we're glad to help. We have a long history. It goes back decades working with the National Park Service. We have botanists that help identify the trees. We have horticulturists that help propagate. We definitely lend our hand to botany and propagation and sharing of cherry trees that we think could be adaptable.
0: This year's National Cherry Blossom Festival takes place March 20th through April 12th. I'm Rod Bain reporting for the U.S. Department of Agriculture in Washington, D.C.

true perfection must always be imperfect. If that's true, a world's not free of defect. Barely any people who feel assessed for action. And what we call attraction is a constellation of looks and fame. You're not admired for

0: In the movie Contact, there's a character, a blind astronomer, who's involved with the search for extraterrestrial intelligence. Well, that role was based on a real-life scientist who spends much of his time monitoring the sounds of the universe. I'm Jim Metzner, and this is The Pulse of the Planet, presented by DuPont.
1: I got into the search for extraterrestrial intelligence through radio.
0: Kent Cullors is a physicist with the SETI Institute.
1: I was an amateur radio operator from age 11. And at first, I heard the sounds of distant civilizations on the Earth. Then I heard the sounds of Jupiter and the Sun. These were radio waves, of course, turned into sound, coming from distant places. And then I realized that it was actually possible that we could detect the signals of distant technologies like ours. And that I found utterly exciting. We wouldn't have to just contemplate whether or not extraterrestrial civilizations existed. We could actually prove that they existed. And that seemed like something worth devoting a life to.
0: With the help of radio telescopes and computers, Kent Cullors sifts through the vast array of electromagnetic signals in space, searching for the special characteristics of a signal that could have originated from another planet.
1: When I listen to the sounds of space, I very much feel that I am out in the distant cosmos. The sounds capture me. And part of this is probably because I'm blind, and so listening is a very important part of my existence. Space is literally, to my ears, the roar of the cosmos, from the complex sounds of rotating pulsars to the rather soothing sound of the Big Bang, the most incredible explosion ever known, cooled so that we can listen to it in the radio.
0: Pulse of the Planet is presented by DuPont, bringing you the miracles of science, with additional support provided by the National Science Foundation.
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0: is done, the spectator finds ways to rationalize his punishment.
1: Un ligero revés, sin importancia, porque se ha ido una voz por un momento, pero ahí está él, y él está.
2: You're right, he's a bore. The difference between me and him is that I can be nice to people, even if I don't particularly like them.
0: The spectacle has disguised itself as the consumed society, even as a spectacle increasingly manifests the toxic basis of its own existence. It continues to create new conditions which further insult and assault the spectacle.

0: When it comes to food price inflation,
1: we've got pretty good news to report today.
0: Yes, we do. USDA economist Megan Schweitzer says the good news is in the government's Consumer Price Index report covering what happened to food prices last month.
1: Overall, we continue to see inflation slow across both of the major categories of food, for both groceries and restaurant prices.
0: Grocery store food prices in February did go up, but by a barely perceptible 0.1%, leaving those prices only 1% higher than February a year ago. Among the reasons for the low food price inflation rate, Schweitzer says, first, many farmers are getting lower prices for their crops and livestock, but also
1: we've seen prices of some of the inputs to food products come down, like fertilizer and gas, from their peaks in 2022.
0: The CPI report says some grocery store food products are actually selling for less money than they did a year ago, including eggs, fish and seafood, pork and dairy products. Gary Crawford for the U.S. Department of Agriculture.

0: My name is Ben, and you're listening to KUZULP, Denton, Texas. Have a wonderful day.
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We hope that you enjoy this next selection we've made for you.

is bear strange fruit. Blood on the leaves and blood at the root. Black bodies swinging

to pluck. Father,

0: Food at home, otherwise known as grocery store food prices, will likely go up this year, but by far less than in recent years. Here's the latest price forecast we have. It's just out from the Department of Agriculture.
1: We're expecting food at home prices to increase by 1.6% in 2024.
0: Economist Megan Schweitzer tracks food prices for the Agriculture Department, and she says right now a food price increase of 1.6% is the most likely educated estimate. Now, yes, it's very early in the year to be absolutely sure of that forecast, but she did tell us.
1: If we were to see 1.6% growth, that would be the lowest we've seen since 2019, when food at home prices rose by 0.9%. And this 1.6% is also lower than really the long-term historical average. Over the past 20 years, the average change in food at home prices has been an increase of 2.7% per year.
0: And of course, 1.6% food price inflation would not only be lower than last year's 5% hike, but also hugely lower than 2022, when shoppers saw grocery store prices increase almost 11.5% in just that 1 year. Megan says since 2022, though, many things have been happening which have started to whittle away at food price inflation rates.
1: We saw commodity prices ease from their highs in 2022. Energy and fertilizer prices have both come down quite a bit. The Fed has raised the federal funds rate, which helps to temper inflationary factors across the economy, including some of those that impact food price changes.
0: So these factors are behind the forecast for moderate food price growth, not an actual decline in overall food prices, just a decline in the inflation rate, although Megan says it's not out of the realm of possibilities for prices to actually go down.
1: Food at home prices typically do increase each year, but we have seen a couple of years in the recent past where prices did decline. We saw this in 2016, where prices declined by 1.3%, and in 2017, where prices declined by 0.2%.
0: And indeed, we food shoppers will likely see lower prices than last year for some products, several of them, as a matter of fact. Megan Schweitzer expects
1: pork to decrease by 0.5%. That's the only category that experienced a price decline in 2023. We're predicting a decline of 0.9% for fish and seafood prices, 0.5% for cereals and bakery product prices, and 2.8% for egg prices.
0: And one final note, so far we've only talked about grocery store food prices going up by only 1.6%, but Megan Schweitzer says if you eat out, prepare to pay 5% more this year because of increases in things like labor and energy. Gary Crawford reporting for the U.S. Department of Agriculture.

0: My name is Aneliana. 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Have a great day, everybody.
1: KUZ

0: Gardeners, been doing some overwinter prep work to have your garden ready for this spring? See if this compares to this overwintering garden prep checklist from Cynthia Domenghini of Kansas State University Extension. If you haven't yet,
1: clean up any remaining debris, leaves, and plant material that has died back.
0: Removing debris reduces overwintering pest and plant diseases, both in the soil and in plant materials.
1: You can put that in your compost heap if you have one, as long as you do turn pile regularly so that it will heat up.
0: Just don't compost debris that contains known plant disease.
1: If you're not sure, it's probably best just to dispose of that debris that you know has diseases on it.
0: Perhaps, gardeners, you have also cleaned garden tools in preparation for the spring.
1: Shovels and rakes, get any dirt off of those, sharpen pruners and metal shovels.
0: I'm Rod Bain reporting for the U.S. Department of Agriculture in Washington, D.C.

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A slice of onion is all you get. Storming the castle without an ounce of regret. Baby is crying. Liquor store is closed. Buying up the last of the support hose. Stock gone up. Jobs are down. Standing in the bread line with a circus clown. Happiness has got quiet on the showroom floor. Tap dancing with a suitcase. Can't take it anymore. Air all round me. Blood in the sky. Use transmission. Put an ice cube on your hand when you're breaking the bolt, and the car is just fine.

I am a curious being. I discover that I have to create in myself the virtue of tolerance. Being tolerant is not a question of being naive. On the contrary, it is a duty to be tolerant, an ethical duty, a historical, a political duty. But it does not demand from me to lose my personality.

Hi, my name is Ariel. You're listening to KUZULP Denton, Texas. You're perfect the way you are.

You're listening to the 1990s mix on Kuzu. So if you were born between 76 and 85, get ready to revisit high school.

Well, what we are exposed to are only fragments of the universe. Our sun, our moon, we are like unto a desert floor, collecting sand and dust as opposed to really what's out there. Our sun, as we know it, is but a tiny flashlight to this speck of dirt we call Earth. Yeah. Well, we could not comprehend what a real world is like because our world survives on itself, eating and eating and eating its own. Yeah, we are scared of our own shadows and so insecure about such a very insecure world, which produces the same circumstances each and every time, baby.

Yeah, living in the midst of dinosaurs, as we continue to be baffled by what is inevitable is about to happen. There's only so much time to play the game. Our dime is up. See you in the next world. You won't be lazy, 'cause time

0: Would it be fair to say that wintertime is baking season? After all, there are the holidays in December, winter weather in January, and we just wrapped up Valentine's this month, plus add whatever winter season birthdays you celebrate. Hold on a sec, checking my daughter's banana bread. Needs a few more minutes. Yep, lots of baking. And baking, according to University of Kentucky Extension's Lynette Allen, that could be approached to create a healthier and still yummy product.
1: There are adaptations that you can do to your recipe to help add nutrients or take away some of those things that we know is not great for us.
0: So what are some examples of incorporating ingredient substitution or modification to add nutritional and health value to homemade baked goods?
1: One way that comes to mind is if your recipe calls for all-purpose flour, you can replace up to half of that flour with whole wheat flour. So you've just boosted that fiber content that is very healthy for us and without changing the end product much.
0: Although Allen cautions, going over half of whole wheat flour in a baking recipe could result in a denser, perhaps less tasty product. Now, what about cookies? Especially what seems to be a favorite to many, chocolate chip. Yeah, that guy. Perhaps you as well.
1: Chocolate chip cookies are so popular. You could switch out those chocolate chip, the semi-sweet or the milk chocolate, and go for a dark chocolate that adds more flavor, but also adds nutrients with antioxidants.
0: And while you are at it, in increasing nutritional value of those cookies,
1: go on and mix in some rolled oats, upping that fiber content.
0: Or bake a cookie with a dried fruit, such as raisins or cranberries. Some other ideas, use fruit purees, such as applesauce, as a fat substitute. Use yogurt as a substitute for cream cheese, if that is an ingredient in a baking recipe. Also reducing ingredient portions, such as reducing that called for 1 cup of sugar in a recipe to, say, 2/3 cup. And while these tips can help with healthier baking, Allen reminds us of a very important consumption tip.
1: We have to consider serving size and only eat occasionally or in moderation. Just be intentional and choose making healthy choices.
0: Too busy talking. Forgot the banana bread. I'm Rod Bain reporting for the U.S. Department of Agriculture in Washington, D.C. Not again.

0: You're listening to the 1990s mix on Kuzu. So if you were born between 76 and 85, get ready to revisit high school.
1: Lately, there's been a lot of attention focused on preserving tropical rainforest plants for their potential medicinal value. But there's also a wealth of useful plants in North America that are often overlooked. I'm Jim Metzner, and this is the Pulse of the Planet.
2: We have about 17,000 plants in North America that have been traditionally used as medicines, or could have been used as medicines, or could be researched for possible use as medicines for the future. But for a number of reasons, we haven't really started looking at them from a scientific point of view.
1: Mark Blumenthal is director of the American Botanical Council.
2: Probably the most compelling example of a long-neglected Native American plant that was formerly used as a medicine and still can be used as a medicine is Echinacea, known to gardeners as the purple coneflower. This plant, primarily its root, was one of the most widely used medicinal plants used by the Plains Indians in the early 1800s and for centuries beforehand. Echinacea was used as a medicine in this country in the late 1800s and early 1900s and almost fell out of disfavor until the late 1930s when a German researcher named Dr. Gerhard Madaus started investigating it for its cold and flu potential, its anti-inflammatory properties, and later on for its immune function stimulation properties. And in Germany today, there are over 150 conventional medicines sold as over-the-counter drugs based on this herb Echinacea, a Native American plant that grows wild only in North America, and it's a widely used medicinal plant for all kinds of colds and flu remedies in Europe, approved in Germany by the government for sale.
1: Pulse of the Planet is presented by DuPont to encourage respect for our environment.

Hello, this is Betty Hutt Tash, and you're listening to KUZULP Denton, Texas. And have a wonderful time with all the summer fun.

Jennifer Charm, she never come at that. Come here, Mr. Jailand Tourist. Come here, Mr. Jailand Tourist. Eh?

0: Hello, this is Betty Hutt-Tash, and you're listening to KUZULP Denton, Texas. And have a wonderful time with all the summer fun.
1: Creepy girl. 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
2: Jeez, what's wrong, Tom, sir? 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
1: Oh, it's creepy girl, Joel. I just met a girl named Creepy Girl, and suddenly I find...
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1: Oh, creepy girl. 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

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Oh, we can definitely rule out a Germanic language, but it's okay. I'm a bot without a country. All I know is that I love you. 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I don't care. That would be okay, because I just need you. Mom!

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I think my favorite thing is hearing my friends on the radio.

0: Much has been said of the strumpets of yore, of wenches and bawdy house queens by the score. 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
1: 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And this is Informed Radio, presenting Bird Songs, Dawn. 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Strange feelings indicate unused potentialities. Some reasons why environmental restoration may be the art form of the 21st

of How to Have Bird Neighbors. This is a LibriVox recording. All LibriVox recordings are in the public domain. 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Recording by Hannah Shea. How to Have Bird Neighbors by S. Louise Pattison. New Adventures in Birdland. I got my wish. Our present home is a whole house with a yard. We have big trees and little ones, and on one side there is a grape arbor. All around us are vacant lots, where thornapple bushes, dogwood trees, and tall sunflowers grow. These attract birds. Behind the vacant lots, there is a ravine with wild cherry trees, elder bushes, wild grape tangles, and other attractions for birds. The wrens and the robins had gone to their winter homes when we moved, and the woodpeckers had come. I had bought a bird guide with colored pictures and a pair of field glasses which brought those black and white birds very near to me. Some had red on the back of the head. They were the downy woodpeckers. A bird very much like the downy, but larger, was the hairy woodpecker. And there were birds just like the downy and the hairy, but without the red patch on the head. They were the mates of the downy and the hairy. Whenever I heard a brisk chs, I could see Downy approach in graceful, curving flight toward some tree. Usually he perched near the bottom and climbed up, pecking and scratching as he went. Sometimes he alighted higher up and came down cat fashion, but always busily pecking at the bark. The hairy did the same. This must be why these birds are called woodpeckers. Knowing how well the winter birds liked peanuts and suet, I fastened strings of peanuts across a bird table that I had made, and in the tray below I kept suet. I also scattered chick feed on the ground beside a tree and added to it buckwheat and sunflower seeds. But I soon learned better than to put anything for birds near a tree behind which a cat could hide. It was great fun to watch the different birds select their favorite food. The woodpeckers liked the suet so well that while it was on hand, they hardly ever touched the peanuts. Downy also liked the chick feed, but he did not like to step down to the ground. In trying to get it, he would back down the tree until his tail touched the ground. Then, without leaving the tree and while propped on his tail, he would reach over to the right or left and pick up kernels. In this way, he could eat without stepping on the ground. And Downy had good eating manners. He never hurried, never fidgeted. Sometimes he stayed 20 minutes in a meal and ate slowly and quietly, like a well-bred person. Another bird that came to my place in winter had a light blue back and a white front. His wings and tail were dark blue, and so was the top of his head. I always knew he was near when I heard a sound like gack or yak. He liked the peanuts better than anything else. With his sharp bill, he would punch a nut, then hold down the shell while he pulled out the kernel. Maybe this is why he is called the nuthatch. Sometimes, when I did not have peanuts, I gave him donuts. He liked them just as well. He would nibble at the donut until it dropped from the nail, then go to the ground and forage there. He liked cheese also. I soon found that somebody else, too, liked suet and peanuts. This was the red squirrel, and when he was on the table, the birds would not come near. However, it was birds I wanted and not squirrels, especially not the red squirrel, who was said to bother birds in many ways. To keep him away, I nailed tin sheeting around the post of the bird table. I am sorry to say that the nuthatch was not at all polite to other birds. He always wanted all the food himself, no matter how much there was on hand. He would flit from one feeding place to another and chase the other birds away. I stopped putting peanuts on the table so that he would have no excuse to go there, and the birds who liked the suet might eat in peace. I put all the peanuts on the tree farthest back in the vacant lot and made the selfish nuthatch eat there by himself. Another thing that was not nice about the nuthatch was his way of eating. He was always in a hurry. He would take the kernel out of a nut, walk up the tree with it and fly away. Then he would come back quickly and do the same thing again, as if afraid another bird might get something. Sometimes he kept this up for an hour or more,

Even after all the peanuts were moved to his tree, he would bluster around at the other feeding places and try to drive those peaceable birds away. The dearest of all my winter birds were some that came singing in all sorts of weather. I called them my little minstrels. Chickaday, chickaday, chickaday day day was their song. Somebody had named them chickadees, and the name just fits. If you should see a little gray bird with a black cap and a bib who comes singing that song, you may know that you have seen a chickadee. The chickadees were not at all particular what they ate. They sang just as cheerily when they had only breadcrumbs as they did when they found suet and peanuts and sunflower seeds. They never wasted their food. If any fell to the ground, they picked it up. They were the politest of birds, and like the downy and the hairy, they worked at the trees most of the time. These winter birds are some of nature's best house cleaners. They work all through the cold and stormy season when the other birds are away in their sunny winter homes. Should we not remember to give them a treat once in a while, and so brighten the cold days with good cheer? From the very first, I heard many bird voices coming from the ravine. So one morning I took a walk out that way. Scattered all along were tall sunflowers, now gone to seed. Foraging on some were the noisy blue jays, on others the dear happy chickadees. The trees were bare so that I could see as well as hear the birds. Woodpeckers were tapping, pecking, delving. All along I heard this pleasing, friendly music, as if the birds were following me. So pleasant was my walk that I did not realize how far I was going until I was at the end of the city, where the country begins. A good way off were some widely scattered houses. On a tall pole near the first house was a very large birdhouse. As I drew nearer, three small birdhouses came in sight. I made up my mind to get acquainted with the people in that home. A pleasant lady opened the door and invited me in. "Who put up those birdhouses?" I asked the first thing. "That's my boy," said the lady. "He just loves to tinker with his tools." She pointed with pride to a clock shelf, which she said he had made for her birthday. "And he made that big birdhouse, too?" I asked. "He made every one," answered the lady. "And he is making more. He is learning it in the manual training school." I told her I wanted to make some birdhouses, but didn't know just how to go about it. Then she led me into a tiny room off the kitchen. There by the window stood an old dry goods box that had been fitted up as a workbench with a vise and a rack for small tools. Larger tools were hanging on the wall. On some shelves were wooden boxes and boards. On the workbench lay a birdhouse. I picked it up and looked at it. "He says that's to be for wrens," explained the lady. From a chest she produced another birdhouse, which she said was for bluebirds. "He makes them out of these boxes that he gets from our grocer," she added, "and I save the starch boxes for him." The lady had much to do, so I made ready to go, but she went on talking. "At first I couldn't bear to give up this little storeroom, but since I have now seen how happy it makes Laddie to have this little shop, as he calls it, I am glad I gave in to him. Would you believe it? From the time he begins to work with these tools until he lays them down again, he whistles and sings like a bird himself. I think anything that makes a boy so contented must be good for him." The lady then went about her work, telling me not to hurry. So I stayed to take some measurements of the birdhouses. Both were made so that they could be opened in the front. "He makes them that way so they can be easily cleaned," explained the lady. On the way home, I stopped at our grocer's and got some small wooden boxes. Two were yeast foam boxes, and one was a cocoa box. I, too, had learned in manual training school how to use simple tools, so I bought also a saw, plane, shaving knife, brace, and sets of bits, and a small vise. Then, out of an old sewing machine stand, I made a workbench, and a light corner of the basement became my shop. I made those yeast foam boxes into wren houses, and out of the cocoa box, I made a bluebird house. The boy's mother had told me that his manual training teacher was a lady, and that she was just as good as a man,
so I felt quite proud of my new fancy work. The house for bluebirds and one for wrens were put up in trees. The other wren house was mounted on a post above the grape arbor, but it did not stay there long, for I soon found that a grape arbor is no place for a birdhouse. Can you guess why not? It was while waiting for the wrens and the bluebirds to come that I had such delightful times with the woodpeckers, the nuthatches, and the chickadees. End of chapter 2.

The mockingbird is somewhat of a problem. Take his repertory, for example. The mockingbird will usually sing 7 or more different songs a minute. Given 2 minutes, he will produce 14. Surely one supposes there must be a point where he will start repeating himself, as a cardinal would, for instance. But that point is never reached. We allowed one mockingbird 40 minutes solid singing time. He gave imitations of the phoebe, the cardinal, the Carolina wren, the wood peewee, the blue jay, and these are mockingbird imitations, not the real thing. And he sang part of the Tennessee Waltz, which illustrates imitating on a multi-species level, since the mockingbird probably stole it from the Carolina wren, and somebody borrowed the Tennessee Waltz from whoever wrote La Cucaracha. In all, he sang 276 songs. Of these, only a few score were repeats. He had a habit of laughing down the scale, like a Carolina wren. This he did on 5 different occasions. Another habit was a descending spiral of song, to which he reverted 8 times. He returned 8 times to a plaintive melody, again with variations. This was very popular with the mockingbirds of Baltimore, but was missing further south in Virginia. He imitated the cardinal 7 times, each time giving a different song. Here are 2 or 3 examples. There were 63 imitations of the Carolina wren and other species of that constellation, plus non-imitative variants of the type. When these were analyzed in order to group similar ones together, a residue of 51 quite different melodies remained. Here are some examples. First, the After Chicago theme of the Carolina wren, given here as After Chicago. Then the wood thrush, or is it the towhee? Then others.

Add to these an irreducible residue of 29 phrases and half steps, such as this good imitation of the Jay's pump handle call. And a dozen songs that can only be described as strange or unusual. And we must face the fact that variety, not fixity, is the Mockingbird's keynote. In another 40 minutes, we could expect another 100 songs. The songs of a second Mockingbird were confirmatory. There was the same profusion, but a different set of songs. In short, there is no discoverable repertory. It is as though a Mockingbird song were produced by the wind or some natural agent with no memory, though we know what a memory the Mockingbird has. The Mockingbird is too close an observer, or too accurate a listener, to give a stereotyped reflection of what is truly varied and individual. If it is as common for birds to copy each other as it appears, then in this respect the Mockingbird is no exception. But it also appears that style is inherited even if songs are not. And birds will sing the same song, but never in the same style. This is where the Mockingbird is exceptional. The Mockingbird will typically take a melodic fragment and reproduce it in the voice and manner of a variety of other birds. In fact, a perfect imitation never stands alone. It is part of a developmental passage. This is true, for instance, of the following imitation of the phoebe. This imitation of the Carolina wren.

few minutes later, a different handling of the same problem. Mockingbirds always begin in an unpromising way, with a monotonous sequence of clucks and chirrs. Often these are accurate reproductions of other birds' call notes. Usually they are given in different rhythms on the same pitch.

0: suddenly as here he gives voice to a certain phrase, the pitch and rhythm of which have already been established. Then, adopting different voices, he repeats the phrase in various ways until it begins to depart from the original idea and he falls back to a monotone. This fixed method is what makes the mockingbird so easy to recognize. Since the mockingbird's imitations are quite perfect, they tell us a lot about birds' hearing. When the songs of many birds are slowed down, we hear changes in interval, accent, and number of notes. But this does not tell us how the birds themselves hear the songs. The whippoorwill, for instance, has a well-known three-note phrase, or seems to have. When slowed down, this becomes a five-note phrase, reminiscent of the phoebe's secondary song. It is natural to wonder where the birds stand in all this. Do they know what they do? Or to put it another way, what does the whippoorwill hear when it listens to another whippoorwill? Three notes or five? If we slow down the mockingbird's imitation of the whippoorwill, exactly the same thing happens as with the real song. This proves that mockingbirds hear all five notes, and it is safe to assume that other birds do the same. What we hear is distorted. We think the bird says whippoorwill when it is really saying something more like, where are we going? Conversely, the words, where are we going, where are we going, could be mistaken for whippoorwill. When the process is reversed and the words speeded up to the same extent as the bird song was slowed down. Where are we going?
1: Where are we going?
0: Because of this whippoorwill effect, as we call it, the music developed by birds among themselves has all this while been hidden from us.
2: How are we to explain the fact that the whippoorwill and phoebe have the exact same song, and that 8 of our 12 species sing one or more versions of it? Here is one of those amazing coincidences that aches for the proper insight. We think it provides a clue to the origin of birdsong. The simple phoebe, or cuckoo call, is basic to birds. Fully half the birds of the world use it. Almost as many enlarge upon this simple call by repeating it 4 or 5 tones higher, which, as you can see, is to produce none other than the whippoorwill song itself. A tempting course of speculation, then, is to imagine that the basic call is one which resounded from the throats of reptiles in the Cretaceous swamps before the birds first adopted it and added their accented trill 4 or 5 tones higher, thus producing the first melody. From this simple beginning, the rest of the scale was discovered, and more besides. Many new and bizarre departures attended the need for closely related birds to sound unmistakably different during courtship. But throughout all of the subsequent evolution of birdsong, certain members of each family of birds adhered to the ancient formula. This is true not only of the birds around our Maryland farmhouse, but of birds in the far northwest, of tropical America, and of the songsters in the yards and fields of old Europe, as we discover when we slow the songs down so that they fall within our own best hearing range.

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0: 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That is our new environment. Instant information creates involvement in depth.
1: The thing that was really very disturbing was that we were in it, that this was happening right now.

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Step on the threshold of knowing your face. I love you happily till I lose my gravity.

Hi, this is Brandon from Shiny Around the Edges, Visceral Cuts, Bone Leech, Mirage Music Club, and Inverted Candles. And my favorite thing about Kuzu is hearing myself on the radio.

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1: In Denton, Texas.
0: Yes.

I don't consider it possible to act.

Many of the experiments will be done with strains of E. coli which we have purposely genetically engineered within the laboratory.

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See you, friend.

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Everybody heard him singing his song, telling us there was work to be done. And we all sung the chorus of I Am the Walrus. Yes, Disneyland has come to town. Everyone's dressed and standing around. 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They wait for the lifeguard to put on his crown, but he's up at the other end.

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Oh yes it is. His brave new girl stops feeding the ants and looks at him with her septic pants. She still knows how to make him dance.

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1: See? 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

No!

You will have

Allah, Allah, Allah, Allah, Allah, Allah, Allah, Allah, Allah, Allah, Allah, Allah, Allah, Allah, Allah, Allah, Allah, Allah, Allah, Allah, Allah, Allah, Allah, Allah, Allah, Allah, Allah, Allah, Allah, Allah, Allah, Allah, Allah, Allah, Allah, Allah, Allah, Allah, Allah, Allah, Allah, Allah, Allah, Allah, Allah, Allah, Allah, Allah, Allah, Allah, Allah, Allah, Allah, Allah, Allah, Allah, Allah, Allah, Allah, Allah, Allah, Allah, Allah, Allah, Allah, Allah, Allah, Allah, Allah, Allah, Allah, Allah, Allah, Allah, Allah, Allah, Allah, Allah, Allah, Allah, Allah, Allah, Allah, Allah, Allah, Allah, Allah, Allah, Allah, Allah, Allah, Allah, Allah, Allah, All

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I'm here. This is Curtis. You're listening to the Vinyl Revival Hour here on KUZU LP Denton, Texas. And today is a very special show. This is a memorial of sorts to my cousin Colin, who tragically drowned about a year ago this weekend. And I'm going to be playing a bunch of songs from his playlist. And we're going to start off with a song that reflects what a positive person that Colin was.

All right, King Gizzard and the Lizard Wizard there with Magma. Just heard from Colin's dad messaged in and said one of Colin's goals in life was to expose as many people as possible to King Gizzard and the Lizard Wizard. And it's a band I've always heard, and I've heard some things, and I've liked everything I've heard, but it's just a question of where to start with them in their catalog. They release like 20 albums a year or something crazy. It's hard to know where to jump in with them, but I have jumped in with Magma. And before that, we had Hocus Pocus by Focus, and the first track, Don't Stop Me Now by Queen. I've also got messages in from a couple of Colin's uncles. Dale, out there listening in Taos with his wife Jean, and Dave Zamborski. In answer to your question, yes, I will, but you're going to have to wait a while. And we also heard from Allison in Memphis, Christy here in town, Steve Mason here in town, Stu in Fort Collins, and thank you so much for the messages. I'm going to continue on with a set that kind of displays Colin's diverse musical tastes. He really likes stuff all across the board, and that includes John Hartford.

All right, I closed out that set with Broniar by Led Zeppelin from their Physical Graffiti album. And thanks to Maxine for messaging in. She said that song was on a playlist that Colin made for her when he was living in Colorado, and that Led Zeppelin always brings back memories of Colin. So very nice. Thank you, Maxine. And before that, we had Take On Me by A-ha, Edge of 17 by Stevie Nicks, and the first track, In Tall Buildings, by John Hartford. And John Hartford was a graduate of the same high school that Colin went to in St. Louis. So that's the connection there. All right. We've also heard from Cousin Gwen and Joshua and Jalen, who is having a major dance party right now. So great to hear from you guys. Thanks for messaging in. Thanks for tuning in. Next, I'm going to play a track by another band that I have heard of and kind of heard a track or two and liked what I've heard, but didn't really know a lot about them. And this is Wolfpack. Oh, I guess I need to actually start the song, don't I? Hang on a second. All right, here we go.

0: Phillies in Cleveland. I went with my dad and Joe Table. Well, he blew it. So now I root for the New York Yankees with Bartoli Colon. He's throwing 101 in the ninth inning. Well, he's the best. Come on. One.
1: DiMaggio.

Goss performing the seventh inning stretch on Hammond B3.

All right, that was What Is Life by George Harrison, one of my favorite George Harrison tracks, and obviously one of Colin's favorites as well. Before that, Waking on a Pretty Day by Kurt Vile, and thanks to Sister Lainey for messaging in, saying that that was his walking to work song when he lived in Northfield, Minnesota over one summer. The song lasted exactly the length of his walk from home to work. So he would put that on every day on the way to work. And also heard from a friend, Jules, said they were just thinking about the infinite collection of plaid flannel shirts that Colin had in high school. Allison from Memphis messaged in saying that Kurt Vile was one of her favorite Kurt Vile songs. And then we got RB here in town sending his condolences for the loss of my cousin Colin a year ago this weekend. All right. And this is your FCC mandated reminder that you're listening to KUZU LP Denton, Texas, 92.9 FM here in Denton, and KUZU.FM to stream on the internet. And next up, we are going to play another King Gizzard and the Lizard Wizard track. As I said earlier, it was Colin's mission to expose as many people as possible to this band. So here we go again with some King Gizzard and the Lizard Wizard.